0: joy for me to talk to you. I'll tell you that much. I really appreciate you taking the time today and spending some of this time walking through your life. What a remarkable life. Thank you for the book and thank you for being with us today.
1: My deep honor. Thank you so much, Garbia.
0: Vijay Gupta is a world-renowned violinist. His new memoir, Restrung, is out now.
2: 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Actually pronounced Chad from Jolin. 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

from 11 to 12, we had Sesame Street. And my granny, who is very dear to me, she would put us in front of the TV. We didn't go to daycare. We went to granny's house. And when I was like three or four, I used to look outside her window and

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0: years. His adventure spans across multiple continents, leading him to challenge the rise of fascism and Japan's most prolific gangsters.
1: As my life experience will repeatedly attest, you're likely to receive more incredible kindness in Japan than anywhere I've ever been. 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So that just fit with many Japanese people.
0: That's this week on Bookends with Mattea Roach. 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

0: the Americas, it was more indigenous people or First Nations people and immigrants, which also were Slavs and Irish, but from Europe. And what Chesterton said, what he identified was that these specific groupings, which are people who should be targeted for eugenic sterilization, actually really is just they're just the poor, right? So the eugenics was always the powerful and the wealthy targeting the poor. And this ties into another broad theme of eugenics at this time, which is emerging, which we now call the Great Replacement Theory, the idea that the existing population, and note that I didn't say indigenous population, but the existing population has become decadent and is not having enough children to replace themselves. And instead, immigrants or undesirable people are coming, and they are much more fertile and they're having too many children. And this is it's an idea which predates eugenics. You know, it's one described in some of the classic analysis of the fall of Rome, Gibbon in particular. It's eternal. It's an idea which we still talk about today. It comes up in the manifestos of various shooters around the world and various politicians today as well. It's never been shown to be the case. It's simply not true. But it's right there in the core of this political ideology.
1: These ideas weren't just ideas. They actually became reality in the early 20th century in North America. Could you talk about some of the medical or the main medical, scientific, or legal acts that were taking place in the US in support of eugenics or eugenic ideas?
0: Yeah. So the first semblance of eugenic type ideas occurs in the late 19th century, but they're not very, and in a few states. And they're not very well defined, but they're attempts to get people of desirable qualities, meaning descended from white Europeans, to breed with each other with ideas of racial purity in mind. But by the time eugenics has become a sort of formal idea, and this is particularly derived from one man and one body, a guy called Charles Davenport, who met Francis Galton, the person we started with, at the end of the 19th century, and came back to America with a sort of religious fervor associated with this idea. By 1907, you get the first state legislation in Indiana for the enforced sterilization of people deemed undesirable. And it's, again, broad categories. Feeble-minded is one of the main defining aspects of it.
1: It's a really quick transfer of ideas for the time, isn't it?
0: It's astonishing. And this isn't in any way apologizing or trying to exonerate the British for this, but in the UK, where we come up with the idea, particularly via Galton, we never actually get this on the legislation, on the books.
1: Despite Winston Churchill's best efforts.
0: And in fact, Churchill was influenced significantly by an Indiana doctor, a guy called Sharp, who is, I guess, best described as an enthusiastic vasectomy. He claimed he could do 300 a day with no anaesthetic. It's not an idea I want to think about too much. But Churchill read this pamphlet by this guy, Sharp, and Churchill takes that idea and tries to bring it to Parliament on at least three occasions in legislation. He's a young MP at this point, and he proposed, in drafted legislation that never became law, sterilizing men and women using, well, he describes it as Roentgen rays. And of course, Roentgen rays are X-rays. They'd only been discovered, you know, a few years earlier in the 1890s. But he was the most politically active supporter of eugenics in the UK.
1: And that's not a very well-known fact, is it?
0: No, I mean, it's a hard conversation to have in the UK. People have such a passionate, a patriotic view of Churchill, who did great things as a wartime leader, and undeniably so. But there's a fierce conversation in the UK discourse, particularly in the press, that if you criticise Churchill, that you're part of some sort of politically correct conspiracy. But the truth is that Churchill was an extreme racist. So he expressed racist views throughout his life. He embraced eugenics as a political ideology to be imposed upon the people with unmatched enthusiasm amongst the British political class. But he did drop it. I mean, by 1914, when the war started, he basically expressed no interest in the subject ever again. That doesn't mean that we didn't have eugenics types policies in the UK. We didn't have it in the UK, but in North America, particularly in the US, they really embraced it full-throatedly.

0: key founders of genetics in America, people like Thomas Hunt Morgan at New York, actually pointed out that the stats weren't very good, that what Davenport was publishing was just pretty bad science, and that these characteristics are obviously not inherited in this very straightforward Mendelian way. So using them as a basis for policy was folly.
1: Geneticist Adam Rutherford. 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That's the subject of Adam Rutherford's latest book, Control. 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I'm Nala Ayed. This episode of Ideas originally ran in 2023. Adam Rutherford is passionate about science. He believes in it. He's a lecturer in genetics. He hosts a BBC Science podcast with colleague Hannah Fry.
0: Now, this is an interesting one. Hannah, what do you see if I ask you to conjure up an image?
1: And he writes popular books about science. Most recently, two opinionated books about science, race, and reproductive control.
2: Hi, I'm Dr. Adam Rutherford, and I'm the author of How to Argue with a Racist. This is my new book. It's called Control. It's an examination of how science can be twisted into dark ideologies and how an esoteric academic idea grew from the chat in the salons of Victorian gentlemen scientists all the way to the gates of Auschwitz.
1: He argues that scientists are part of society, human, flawed, and not always above the politics and prejudices of their time.
0: Biology as an academic discipline emerges out of the political ideology of European colonial expansion. And the racial categories that we use today are invented in service of that political ideology. So the roots of all biology are in fact entwined with scientific racism. And you get the same thing with that happening again in the 19th century with genetics. Genetics emerges out of and in service of the political ideology of eugenics.
1: As we've heard, the eugenic population control theories of Victorian polymath Francis Galton had the veneer of scientific thought. They met up with the political and social anxieties of the early 20th century, and in parts of Canada and the US, they became policy. Hundreds of thousands of vulnerable and racialized people were legally subjected to forced sterilization. Those laws were a template for those of the Third Reich, history tells us. And yet, even that horror was not enough to kill off eugenic thinking once and for all, as you'll hear in the second half of our conversation about Adam Rutherford's book, Control: The Dark History and Troubling Present of Eugenics.
0: What happens in the 19th and the 20th century is that science is co-opted into this mindset using the Galton's neologism of eugenics. And people with that particular mindset leap on it. And this happens over and over again in history, right? Science, new scientific research, politicians or campaigners or ideologues use the science as a crutch to support their pre-existing ideologies. The word eugenics became toxic. And the industrial practice of it, particularly in Nazi Germany and to a lesser extent in America, in the USA, goes away, wanes. But the mode of thinking does not. And enforced sterilizations continue in America and Canada and all around the world, in India and the two most populous countries, China and India, they continue to this day. So with the new techniques in genetics, which expose a better understanding of how human genetics works, but also the possibility of altering our genes. It doesn't keep me up at night that this is going to be widespread practice, because these are technologies which are not very available. You know, they're available to only the rich and in wealthy countries. But they give the ideology a huge

0: huge boost. And what was striking to me is that the idea never goes away, but the same conversations that are happening in 2020 were happening in 1920. The only difference is we're now talking about gene engineering and polygenic scores and things like that. But the motivation remains the same.
1: How did eugenics advocacy in the West change in the decades after the atrocities of World War II, when those came to light?
0: Yeah, it was a great question. And the answer is disappointingly slowly. There was still remained great support for eugenics in the years after the war, but it was waning. The Americans pulled the plug on funding eugenics research in the years running up to the war, and Rockefeller did pull its funding from the Eugenics Records Office, and I think it's from 1938 from memory. After the war, you see the eugenics organizations, laboratories, journals, and societies dwindling. And in the scientific context, it's not so much they're dwindling, but they mutate, they evolve into genetics departments. Now, I'm not saying that in a conspiratorial way or a, oh my God, you know, genetics labs around the world are actually eugenics labs. They're not. But a lot of eugenics in the lab was simply trying to understand human inheritance. So the framework, the basis of understanding disease genetics and behavior genetics often came out of labs that 20 or 30 years earlier were called eugenics laboratories. And mine is no different. Again, not trying to exonerate this behavior, but eugenics was part of the Cold Spring Harbor, which is now the best genetics lab on Earth. My department, the Department of Genetics, Evolution and Environment at University College London, is a direct descendant from the eugenics laboratory founded by Galton in 1904. And that we see that pattern all over the world. So the rejection of eugenics as an idea it definitely happens, but the mindset persists and the word becomes toxic, but the sort of the ideas that underlie it remain present.
1: And sterilization continues right up until our present day, almost.
0: Not even almost, yeah. So that's a shocking thing. The numbers are significantly lower, but we think that there were enforced sterilization in America happening in the dozens, and maybe the few dozens, 20s in ICE detention centers in the last couple of years. There is an ongoing class action in Canada. I think it's exclusively First Nations women who were coercively sterilized as recently as 2018, I think it is. And then there's, you know, we don't really know what's happening in China. In India, the most common form of contraception in women of reproductive age is long-term or permanent sterilization. Now, are these things eugenics? I don't know. It becomes a semantic argument, I think. Are they attempts to remove the reproductive rights of individual citizens? Absolutely. Who do they happen to most often? Racialized minorities or the very poorest members of society. So again, the mindset's the same, even if the numbers are not the 20th century genocides.
1: I studied genetics when I was at university. That's my degree.
0: I did not know that.
1: Yes.
0: Exciting.
1: It's a long time ago, but it's still very much a topic of interest for me. But I don't remember hearing the word eugenics until, I don't know, year three. And it was then that, you know, I was able to start looking into the ethics, the ethical side. Just how well known would you say, you being a popularizer of science, how well do you think the rest of society beyond geneticists actually know about eugenics and the history of it?
0: I think almost none. I think it's very surprising that it's a word that I think many people are not familiar with. So the book before this, which you mentioned, was about race science and similar sorts of ideas, but really focused on race. Now, the way I gauge this sometimes is by talking to my editor about what the title should be. And titles are really important. I don't think they necessarily convey what's in the book. But selling a book about the history of genetics and biology with a reference frame of scientific racism is easy, because you call it something like How to Argue with a Racist, and people know exactly what you're talking about immediately. Actually, it's quite a serious book about population genetics and the history of this field. So

0: you know, but you can't call a book Population Genetics and the History of Scientific Racism if you want your children to eat. But when we came to talking about the title of for the eugenics book, we struggled for a long time because you say eugenics to most people and they go, don't know what that is.
1: Is there some irony in the fact that that is the case, that most people don't know what eugenics is, and yet we kind of swim in those waters? I mean, we are, when the Human Genome Project, you know, the sequencing of the genome was going on, we regularly as geneticists talked about the possibility of designer babies or, you know, perfecting the human race. And now it's actually, it is actually in the water. I mean, how concerned are you that we may be kind of just slipping into a eugenic mindset without actually defining what it is?
0: Yeah, I'm genuinely concerned about that. I think that the commercial genetic tests in companies like 23andMe and Ancestry.com and so on, when people have spent decades trying to teach people to move away from this deterministic view that genetics determines what you are. And in the Mendelian view, you have a specific gene and that is what you're going to be. And it's part of our language, right? It's just a normal part of cultural discourse. People say Cristiano Ronaldo is the gene for playing football or whatever. Right? Obviously, things are way more complex than that. And there are hundreds of genes involved in those types of behaviors, but also there's the environment, how you're raised, everything that isn't genetic. Nurture, nature versus nurture, a phrase coined by Francis Galton. But I think that sort of mindset is so normalized in society that we're really pushing against the tide. Something happened in the 2000s, which was the advent of these ancestry testing kits. And I don't think any of us anticipated that was going to end up being maybe the most significant way that non-geneticists, non-biologists would engage with genetics. Most people are doing this because it's fun, right? Because they want to find out some fun stuff. All white people want to find out they're descended from Vikings because Vikings were cool. I used to get dozens of letters a week saying, I've done one of these tests and it says I'm descended from Vikings. You know what? Everyone's descended from Vikings. It really doesn't make you special. And then in America, it's a different story because, a lot of people want to be descended from First Nations or Indigenous people. And that's a huge political nightmare.
1: Absolutely.
0: There are companies out there that you can spit in a tube and people will tell you that you're from one particular tribe and therefore give you a certificate, which does that have any legal value? It certainly doesn't have any scientific value because there isn't a tribe in Canada or America that uses genetic ancestry testing for tribal membership. So our work is never going to be done because I think it's very much part of the human condition to look at our ancestry, to look back to our ancestors and try from that to extract some sort of meaning and belonging in our own life. And one of the strange things about genetics, the relationship between your genes and what you actually are is far less robust than what most people think.
1: Yeah. The other thing about human nature is that we tend to repeat things. History tends to repeat itself, as we always say. We are living in a time, unfortunately, where there's resentment of migrants, you know, and the poor. There's racism. Replacement theory has probably never flourished as it has today. Do you think that eugenic thinking underpins some of that, or has it gone underground? Is there a relationship between all that and where we are with that kind of thinking?
0: It's almost the other way around. It's that type of thinking is permanent and it feeds into what becomes a sort of gestalt way of thinking, which is the eugenics mindset. So there's elements to it, which is great replacement theory. There's elements to it, which are scientific racism. There's a lot of classism and ableism, which are inherent in eugenics as well. Then there's the idea of that genetic determinism, which in humans is sometimes expressed as the sort of racehorse theory. Donald Trump used to talk about good genes, the racehorse theory, that he comes from good genetic stock. And so my concern is when politicians, writers and opinion leaders are adopting these kind of ideas, just like Tom Buchanan did in Gatsby, and saying, this is what we should do. This is why we should close the borders, or this is why we should have more IQ type testing for minority groups,

0: well, this is why we should sterilize this group of people, because the science says that it will improve the quality of society. The science doesn't say that, and it never has said that. So the fight for me as a scientist is that you can't have my tools to justify your bigotry.
1: As happened in the past. We talk about, you know, the idea of designer babies, but you said eugenics was an attempt to improve public health, initially anyway, something we're surely going to be tempted to do, and we are doing, in the most effective way possible. And you talk in the book about how parents, you know, are compelled, of course, to do the best for their children. Is it crazy to be worried that eugenic thinking might come into play for governments around that idea of improving public health, that we might try to make babies resistant to disease, for example?
0: From a scientific point of view, I think that the types of interventions which are based on genetics, based on our current understanding and our techniques available to us, are still in the realms of the future at best, and possibly science fiction, which doesn't mean that governments aren't thinking about it. We are now capable of looking at the genomes of anyone, babies, even embryos, and making predictions, probabilistic predictions about what their characteristics will be like. But they are probabilistic, and that's really important. I take the view that we actually know how to improve society. We know how to make better members of society already. We tend to do it, or the sort of things with a proven track record are things like good public health policy or free school meals for people who are in the lowest socioeconomic category, good access to sport and health, reading programs for young kids. I mean, the correlation between academic success and whether your parents read to you as a baby is huge. And so I'm a scientist, I'm a geneticist, and this is the life I've committed to, and I'm in service of science and science to improve the quality of humankind. I just don't think that the interventions that are being speculated about are the best ways to do that. Maybe they will be in the future. So I'm just anxious that the same thing happens. As you said, history repeats itself. Actually, do you know what? I said that the other day to a historian, and he corrected me and said, history doesn't repeat itself. People repeat history. And it's an interesting distinction, isn't it? I think part of the conversation has to be led by geneticists, has to be led by scientists. You know, scientists generally think of themselves as being apolitical or above politics, but I don't think that's good enough. I think we have to know our own history and to see how the science of human biology, human inheritance, genetics, and evolution has been used in the past for political ideologies as a means of saying, well, like I said a minute ago, you can't have my toys to justify your bigotry. But yeah, I once described eugenics as bigotry dressed up as biology, and I think that's true to this day. And I think we need to be wary of that in the future.
1: With all of that in mind, let's go back to how you open your book, which is in an incident that happened in 2018, the controversy around an unethical experiment where embryos were edited at the genetic level, presumably with the idea, or the idea was to make these children HIV resistant. It was a failed experiment and the scientists went to jail. But is that the kind of intervention that you still worry about? Is it still a continuing concern in the scientific community that this was not an isolated incident?
0: I'm fairly confident that it was not an isolated incident. So this is the story of Heijian Kui, who in 2018 announced proudly to the world that he had genetically edited using this relatively new technique called CRISPR to babies during the IVF process to introduce a mutation in a particular gene called CCR5 to make them, as you say, resistant to HIV infection. Now, by his own admission, the gene edits that had been planned, because there is a version of this gene, CCR5, that is naturally occurring, and people with two copies of that version are immune to HIV infection. And the father of the two girls was HIV positive. And in China, HIV has huge social stigma associated with it, in the same way that it did

0: in the UK in the early 80s. I'm guessing the same in North America.
1: Yes.
0: I don't know that area so well. So he was trying to do something good, right? You know, his motivation was to help these parents, to give immunity to HIV infection to these two unborn girls. In fact, in 2018, he announced their birth. The timeline of these events, I start the book because

0: messages and dozens of texts saying, you need to speak to me now. What the hell's going on? Loads of press people calling me up. And it's because this guy had announced this. Because of the time difference between Hong Kong, where this announcement was made at a big reproductive genetics conference, and the UK, I'd slept through this and woken up to these messages. For the first several hours, the Chinese press was hailing him as a genius, and a future Nobel Prize winning genius alongside the, you know, the people who invented IVF in the first place. And then when they gauged the international reaction as it spread around the world, which was utter horror, an illegal experiment, not a health intervention, it's an experiment. And like I said, by his own admission, the gene edits didn't work. So he introduced these edited versions of these genes that were unknown to nature or science. And he put them back in the embryos and back into the mother, and they were born. Lulu and Nana. And then later we discovered there was a third girl called Amy who was also born. And those headlines, the Chinese headlines pronouncing He Jiankui a genius, vanished. They no longer exist and there's no trace of them. And then there was universal condemnation. He Jiankui did go to prison for 3 years. He's now out.
1: Wow.
0: We found out a few months ago he's...
1: back to the lab?
0: He's out and he's back in the lab and we're not quite sure what he's doing. He's talking about gene therapy and you know, that story is ongoing. It was an isolated incident, but I don't think... it shows that the technology, even though it failed, the technology is relatively... straightforward is the wrong way to describe it, but he's combining two things, the IVF process and embryo selection, which has been around since the late 70s, early 80s, with new techniques in genetic engineering, which are, I mean, they're specialist, but there are literally probably tens or if not hundreds of thousands of people around the world who are capable of doing it. We do it in undergraduate classes. It won't be long before we'll be doing it in school classes because, as with all technologies, technological developments, the point is to normalize them, to make them easy to do. But he's combining them into a thing which is ethically extremely dubious, scientifically still not, I mean, easy to do, but not, it's not like, you know, hammering a nail. And actually illegal as well. So if there's one positive thing that comes out of that story is that the international community was alerted to this and was, after a few hours, universal in condemning it.
1: Where is or where should this ethical conversation be happening?
0: Everywhere. It has to involve expertise from scientists, from doctors, from geneticists, from reproductive health experts, patient advocacy groups as well. This is really important. But it has to be happening in society. Scientists are members of society and they shouldn't and don't get to make decisions. That's how democracies work. My work, all of my work outside of academia, in sort of public communication of science and genetics in particular, is that the conversations we have in society are informed, that they are not in the fantasy realms of science fiction, which I'm a big science fiction fan, love science fiction, but the conversations about genetics and in science fiction are not where the lab is, what we're actually capable of. But also that when ideologues on the political left or right, as has historically been the case with eugenics, begin to lean on new scientific techniques to promote their ideas, that the demos, that the people are equipped with the real science to say, well, actually, what you've just said isn't possible. You're talking about a genetic intervention which we don't understand yet. And again, that's the point I made earlier about, you know, you spend 30 years doing this and having a really sophisticated understanding of genetics, and the best conclusion I can come up with for most, you know, we don't know how eye color works at a genetic level. We don't know that. We teach it to 16-year-olds using this model. Brown is dominant over blue, blah, blah, blah. You've just passed high school biology. We don't really know how that works at all. And if I'm saying that the simplest model of genetic inheritance in humans as a professional geneticist is something we don't really understand, if you genuinely got politicians talking about intelligence, selecting or gene editing for intelligence at a population level,

0: they're in La La Land. They're in scientific La La Land before we even start talking about the ethics. So my goal is to raise the level of literacy, scientific literacy, so that society decides what we do with these technologies.
1: And you were doing that at a time, you know, and you've written this critique at a time when mistrust in science is probably, again, one of the highest in human history. Where's the line between critiquing science and putting trust in it?
0: Ah, man, if I knew the answer to that. we got a paper coming out, which I'll be, you know, pushing out all over my social media, and hopefully we'll make it into the press, where we actually ask that question in a quantitative way, and based it around the pandemic. So we conducted a large survey and asked, basically trying to find out if the pandemic and the various aspects, remember the time a couple of years ago, everyone started talking about PCR and exponential growth curves and R numbers. And so the question that emerged out of that is, well, has scientific literacy, specifically about genetics, has that improved? How has it changed during the pandemic? Now, I'm spoiler alert, it has. But what we have found, effectively a Dunning-Kruger effect, which is that people who are ignorant of a subject tend to be more confident about it. And that what we've actually seen is a polarization. So trust in science, the people who had extreme views about science, either trust or not or suspicion, that during the pandemic, that those views have been amplified. So people who had trust in science are now more trustworthy of science, and people who are suspicious of science are now more suspicious of it. So, you know, as ever with scientists, I have to say, I don't know what you do with that information. I don't know what happens next. Probably more follow-up studies to try and understand it. But, you know, you can't separate this out from society. And the mechanisms by which information is disseminated are very different today. You know, it's an ongoing conversation about social media that we know has the effect of amplifying extreme views, but also giving a platform to fringe views. I actually think that trust in science is pretty good. If any of your listeners have any doubt, vaccines are the single most effective intervention, medical intervention in human history, with the possible exception of sterilization of water, right? The vaccines are safe. They've been tested billions of times and they are safe.
1: Public service announcement there.
0: That's my stance on that. I think that most people do have trust in science, and we've got these mechanisms that test these things. Science is a self-correcting endeavor, but only when humans self-correct it.
1: You've been listening to my conversation with Adam Rutherford. He's a geneticist, BBC radio and podcast host, and science communicator. His latest book is called Control: The Dark History and Troubling Present of Eugenics. Find more information on our website, cbc.ca/ideas. This episode was produced by Lisa Godfrey. Web producer for Ideas is Lisa Ayuso. Danielle Duval is our technical producer. Ideas senior producer is Nicola Lukšić. The executive producer is Greg Kelly, and I'm Nala Ayed.
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politicians who are playing to their home audience. In Meloni's case, she was clearly playing to the conservative voters in Italy. What I would say is that more broadly, when we look at figures like Merz in Germany or the Swedish prime minister, in that case, it was a reaction to the situation. And

A family weekend camp dedicated to promoting the French language and Acadian culture is kicking off tomorrow in Bactouche. We're going to find out more from one of the organizers. Plans are in the works to build more wind turbines near Sussex, but residents say they haven't been consulted on changes to their neighborhood. We're going to hear more about a public hearing that was held last night in Waterford. And the Bay of Fundy Sand Sculpture Festival starts tomorrow. It's based at New River Beach Provincial Park, but there's also a sand showcase happening in Uptown St. John. We're going to find out more from a festival co-organizer who's also a professional sand sculptor. That's coming up first on Information Morning.

0: It's 11 minutes after 7 o'clock, and Jennifer Sweet is standing by with the CBC New Brunswick headlines.
1: Good morning. New Brunswick's Social Workers Union says its members are dealing with more calls about children and youth and feeling pressure to intervene more often. That's according to CUPE 1418 President Shauna Morton. She says there are not enough social workers to meet the growing demand. And New Brunswick public safety officials are touting a number of recent tobacco and cannabis seizures. They say peace officers working with police

7:56, time for another clue in our Guess the New Brunswick Invention contest. Here's how it works. Every week this summer, we pick a different invention from around the province. We give out clues one a day. They start out hard early in the week, get easier as the week goes on. And here are this week's first two clues. I'm sticky, but I come off easy. And you can count on me in the lost and found section.

You get through the minimum royalty period, depending on the price, WTI price. The profit is shared 25% as royalty up to 40%. So it's already a price-sensitive royalty system for the oil sands. Conventional oil royalties are also price-sensitive, but I know the oil sands royalty best. And so, in fact, we already have, you know, a price-sensitive system that

0: enough of it. Yeah,
1: there wasn't a bottleneck in the system.
0: You know, there wasn't enough of an infrastructure. I don't know, whatever. Sure. So, you know, I knew that the goal was south of the border. So, like, all I was doing back then was trying to create, you know, I'm trying to craft the sound and trying to create that thing that makes people go, oh, wow, you know.
1: Well, you could hear it. You could hear it in that track.
0: That's so funny.
1: That you were right there.

from his new record, Overture, that so many stars. Before that, you heard the first part of my conversation with Canadian R&B legend Glenn Lewis. I wonder if anyone else remembers seeing Boyz II Men on Electric Circus. That was a vibe. Coming up, you'll hear the second half of my interview with Glenn Lewis, where he tells the story of Stevie Wonder doing his own rendition of Glenn's hit single, Don't You Forget It. Stick around. More Q back in a bit.

0: find. Well, that's
1: so pretty music.
2: I know, his voice is gorgeous.
1: It is so nice.
2: I know. Have you ever been to Northwestern Ontario?
1: I think I have.
2: Okay, did it transport you there a little bit?
1: It really did. Yeah. Like, there's definitely a vibe of that part of Ontario in it. It's lovely.
2: It's lovely. Thank you to Eric, and thank you to Peter, who submitted.
1: Perfect. That is Eric Bleach with Everybody Sings Along. Eric was submitted by one of our listeners, Peter Smith. Thank you, Peter Smith. If you have an artist you'd love to submit for this segment, someone from your local community, someone you believe deserves more recognition, just send us an email, q@cbc.ca, and be sure to tell us why you love them. And that is it for Q today. Tomorrow on the show, Montreal's Melissa Off-Damar went from working in a coat check in Montreal to playing

they were watching. Suffice it to say, most people could not recall that much detail from their childhood under normal circumstances. So in that deep, relaxed state, a moderator might ask when you first experienced the brand, what impression it made on you, how it made you feel, or what features you look at in a car dealership, or what was your most powerful

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1: Coming up after the news, it's Quirks and Quarks with Bob McDonald.
2: The monarch butterfly mass migration across North America is one of the longest insect migrations on Earth. And now, thanks to tiny tagging technology, scientists can finally track the monarch's exact routes.
3: This is CBC News. It's 1 o'clock. Good afternoon. I'm Cassie Williams. Here's what's making news this hour. The union representing WestJet's cabin crew has released details of the tentative deal reached with the airline. It comes following a one-day strike last weekend.

the monarch had moved from its origin. But with this new tracking technology, we can actually understand that, yeah, it had come from a location that was 3,000 kilometers away, but it's taken it at a minimum 4,500 kilometers to get there.

0: animals in and the opportunity we have to both protect our ocean industries and protect this species.
1: And we want to see those whales for the next generation as
0: That's
1: well.
0: That's exactly right.
1: Sean, thank you so much for being with us.
0: Pleasure talking with you. Thank you.
2: Sean Brilliant is a senior conservation biologist with the Canadian Wildlife Federation. He was speaking with the CBC's Vern Ramasar on Maritime Noon earlier today. Well, Nate and the Busy Boys are playing on the main stage at the Garrison Night Market in Fredericton at 7 tonight. Here they are with Swimming Hole.

I think it will to a point. To be fair, like there have been co-op games ever since games started. So it just maybe is a really nice term that conveniently spread as this type of game became more popular at the moment. So there will always be co-op games. But I think it's a really interesting point in time to see the cooperative nature of games kind of

0: On last night's program, Rebecca spoke with British Columbian Sikh activist Maninder Singh about a letter from UN special rapporteurs calling on the Canadian government to do more to protect him after multiple death threats. The rapporteur's letter was made public on the UN Human Rights website on Monday, 60 days after it was sent to Canadian and Indian officials. No reply from either country was included, and we asked Mr. Singh if he was aware of any response from Ottawa.
1: I would have to say no at this moment. I don't have any contact with anyone from the Canadian government on this issue. And we haven't seen any formal response on the United Nations website either.

0: to his assessment?
1: My reaction is it's not true. And the more they kept trying to act like they didn't know Memphis was a majority black city, or that, you know, the 9th congressional district was majority black, they created a web of lies that was so unbelievable that it has to be pretext. Either they're completely, completely incompetent and unaware of the state, which is not true to a certain degree, or they're just not telling the truth.
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1: Constructing child

0: society to provide more support for children to navigate the difficult transitions of early human being.
1: You've been listening to an episode called Losing Childhood Innocence. Thank you to our guests.
0: My name is Julie Garland. I'm a professor of teacher education at the University of Toronto in the Ontario Institute for Studies in Education. And I'm a critical cultural theorist of childhood and curriculum.
2: My name is Raya, and I'm 8 years old.
3: 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My last name is Khan, and I am 8 years old. I'm turning 9 on May 9th.
4: My name is Zane, and I'm 9 and a half years old.
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1: This episode was produced by Naheed Mustafa. Our web producer is Lisa Ayuso. Our technical producer, Danielle Duval. The senior producer is Nicola Lukšić. The executive producer of Ideas is Greg Kelly. And we'll leave you with some final thoughts from the children about what advantage kids have over adults. I'm Nala Ayed.
4: When I was like very young, I couldn't learn that much because I kept like getting like non-special things on my report cards. But now when I'm at this age, I get like A's and A pluses. When I was younger, I didn't really focus that much. And now that I'm 9 and I'm in grade 4, I focus a lot and I pay attention and I don't really zone out that much.
9: There's a lot of emotional intelligence that I feel like a lot of kids my age have. Like, I feel like when I talk to people my age, maybe it's just because I'm blessed to be surrounded by really like good people, but a quality that I really see is emotional intelligence. The way that we talk about our feelings, and like now, I feel like if I look at adults and how they were in their teenage years, they don't talk about their feelings the way that we do. In like a mature context, like I feel like I can talk about the way I'm feeling without necessarily feeling like weak. And I communicate with people very easily. Like if I have a problem, I can communicate it relatively easy and nobody really sees it as like a threat or like seeing conflict as like a crazy huge deal. I think that's something that a lot of kids my age have developed.
5: Yeah, I'm not saying that adults can't be creative, but I think generally kids can be more creative or imaginative and also have more energy.
6: Aiden?
8: I think generally kids they're more self-centered in a way, like not necessarily in a bad way, but since they don't have to worry about as much other than school and work and friends and stuff like that, it's usually a much smaller picture, if you get what I'm saying. Like it's not, they're not looking at the whole world. They're not looking at their company, their how they're going to get their groceries. They're looking at how they're going to turn in their assignment or their friends fighting. That's like, that for them is the equivalent to getting fired at work.
10: You're not my friend anymore. You're fired.
6: Oh.
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13: These days, Canada is known for producing internationally recognized R&B talent, like The Weeknd, Daniel Caesar, Justin Bieber. But before all of them, there was Glenn Lewis. He fought to pave the way for Canadian R&B, and he's here to tell you his story.